Welcome to everybody at the new lesson of this course that we are going to see the choice of the cutting condition in the cutting removal process. The topics are the cutting speed,

The machining times and power of machine tools, the formation of the chips. Cutting speed. So, first topics is regarding about the speed that we need to reach on our cutting machine. Start with the definition. Relative speed between tool and workpiece is measured in meters per minute and sporadic cars in meter on seconds. So, is a speed, when we talking about speed, we are talking how many times we need to reach a length. In this case, how many times we will reach to complete our machining. So, is a measured compared with the time. Why I said this? Because it should not be confused with the number of revolution or passes per minute. The cutting machine that we are going to use has set by the number of turns, the number of passes per minute, but are not compared with the measure that we are going to machine. Cinematic relation. The cutting speed, meter per minute, is a machining parameter. The relationship between relative displacement, rev per minute, revolution per minute, or passes per minute, and speed, meter per minute, depends from the machine working motion. So, if we adjust the setup of our machine is number of revolution per minute or number of movement per minute, we have to find a relation to pass from this number to a measure, because meter on second is a speed. We have to move on this speed to understand how many times we need to complete our operation. We see now the example for work motion. For example, lathe, drill, boring machine, drilling machine. Here we see the formula. So the speed, V, is equal to Py, diameter, number of turns, on 1000. So there is a connection between what? The number of turns per minute of the machine or of the tools and the diameter. In the figure above, we can see the two simple situation. On the left one, in case of the lathes, so the piece is in rotation, the tools is fixed, and the speed, the working speed, V, is the relative speed that we will have here in this point of the tools, in the position, the diameter of the material that we are working. In the case of milling machine, is the diameter of the milling tools that is fixed, and we can see here the relative speed. In the case of alternative straight line working motion, for example, per planes, grinders, brushing machine, sewing machine, here we have that the speed is 2 times C per N on 2000, where C is in millimeter, is the length that we have to complete.

compared to machine is the also named stroke. So it's the stroke of the tools that we need to complete the operation. And N is the number of strokes per minute. It's important to note that the in both of our the formula that we have seen, there is the 1,000 in the and down. Why? It's divided for 1,000. Why? Because we need the speed meter per minute, but usually we used to have the measure of the machined area in millimeter. So the formula are designed in order to use it directly the value that we have on our working sheet directly in the formula. Should be noted in the case of straight linear working that the speed value is an average value, and there is the two coefficient is present at the numerator in order to consider also the return motion. In the straight motion, we have that the tools start from one side, complete the movement, then has to come back in the starting position, move of one step in order to have a new area, and restart again. So in the time, in this movement, we have to consider the both of the stroke. So for working and without working. So why we have the number two in our formula. Adjustment of the machine tools from the cutting speed. So the parameter at the end is the cutting speed. So now we have to put the setup of the machine and reach their good setup to machine in order to have the cutting speed needed from that step. And how we do? We use it by the reverse formula. So in this case, from rotary step or straight step. For example, now the speed is imposed from the working that we are going to do, and what is changed. For example, in the race working, the diameter, it will reduce step by step. So if we reduce step by step the diameter, we have to increase the number of turns. So increase from 50, 51, 52, and so on. And the same from the number of passes for about the strokes per minute. Main process parameter. The cutting speeds allow to maximize the utilization of the machine. Increase the speed, we reduce the time, because the length that we have to machine is defined by the project, by the workpiece that we have in the workshop. So must maximize the speed, reduce the time, increase the piece per day, increase our incoming. Allow to maximize the utilization of the tools. The tools has a wide range of utilization, and we have to try to use the tools at the maximum potential, because the tool is a cost, and we have to optimize our cost, reduce our cost in order to increase our incoming. Influence of achievement of the goal. At the end, the goal is the incoming. So the maximization of the speed help us to increase

our incoming at the end of the day, for example. Influence parameter, for example, the workpiece material type. Higher speed for soft material, lower speed for hard material. Yes, but the material, sometimes I can't choose the material because the material should be imposed by one project. So the piece that I have in my hand that I have to produce is a part of a project. So could be a type of material that is better for machinability or worse. But is for me a starting point to understand if the material that I have should be better or worse to work. Tools material types. Lower speed for camber alloy tools, higher speed for sinterized tool. Okay, we have on the market a wide range of tools on the market, but sometimes in the workshop I have a limited type of tools for one specific work, so I have to adapt my condition based on the tools that I have available in my workshop. Other influence parameter, the chip section given by the product of the feed and the pass dip. So the feed for passes is indicated with A, and the dip indicated with P. The increase the adjust of this parameter has directly influence on my speed. And the feed, however, has the greatest influence. Increasing this will have to decrease the speed. Because as we see, we will see, the increase of the feed, the increase the section of our chips, and increase the forces that are generated in the cutting area, and increasing of this force, increase of temperature, and so on, is more difficult to go on with my process. Another influence parameter, life of the tools. Increase speed, increase in wear. Tool change or sharpening time are cost. Sometimes should happen that a long piece to machining. So I have to maintain the tool characteristics as long as possible because I don't have to stop 2, 3, 4 times in order to change my tools or to sharpening it. Because if I go very high with the speed, in order to reduce the time, the machine time, but I ruined the tools, I have to stop to change the tool, I have to stop the machine. Each tool change is a setup change that is not production time, is a downtime that is a cost for my production. And at the end, it's not only this the problem. Sometimes, especially in the finishing process, the change of the tools means the change of the position of the cutting edge of the tool. The change of the position of the cutting edge of the tool means a change of geometry of our
peace. Sometimes it's very, very, yes, very thin, very little, but this could cause a change of the clearance of

the tool strength. With the reduced lip angle, I have a tool that better goes inside the material, but it increases the fragility of my tools that could increase the risk of break of the shape during the cutting, with the problem that I've seen before. Stop the machine, change, and so on. The pressure of the chips on the tool. Tear force is directly linked to the breaking load of the material being processed. The chip is not cut, but is stressed and twisted. We don't have a theoretical cut on our workpiece, but as we will see after, this there is a deformation of the material. And this deformation and this detach increase the force that we will find inside our cutting area. Then we have the friction between tools, workpiece, and tools and chips. The tools, we will see that is moving on the face already machined. It maintains force that push the tools on this face. So there we have the friction inside these tools, and friction of the chips that is moving on our tools. And this will increase, as we will see, the temperature. Methods for selecting the cutting speed. So now it's important to understand from one point. So what is my ideal cutting speed? How we can do? For example, the easier way are the tables according to the machine and the material to be machined and the tools material. On the market, as I said, we find a lot of tools from our cutting machine, and the producer of these tools give us the possibility to choose our tools on handbooks where we find table like we have here in our slides. So here we have the cutting speed, meter per minute. I choose the material, workpiece, for example, steel, cast iron, bronze, brass, and so on. And I could change the, high speed alloy or sinterized tools. As you can see, we start with an example, steel R100. For roughing with the high speed alloy tool, we will have a 12 meter per minute. But if we will use the sinterized tool, we will have 80 meter per minute. The same from finishing, from 17 to 100.5. I have to choose. I can choose based on what I need in my workshop, in my the goal, because sometimes I could use less speed or more speed. It depends. Is a choice that we have to do in the during the project of our process. Method of selection, we could use a diagram. For example, in this diagram, as you can see, we have, for example, we start from speed, then from the diameter that we have to work, and here, these two arrows meet in one point this, on this line. This line represents 400, the

revolution per minute of our piece that we have to machining. With this type of diagram, we could have further information moving on the number of speed, and choosing a feeding in millimeter, we could have at the end the time that we need for machining 10 millimeter. Other tables that are available from the tools producer. Okay. Or sometimes we use it's not difficult to find in some workshop. There are rules for machine tools is reported on logarithm scale, the available power, the breaking load of the material at work, the chip section, the diameter of the workpiece, and therefore the number of revolutions are shown. So moving this element, the slider of the sliding, and with the combination of this one, we could at the end choose the right parameter for our tools. So, we have now the summary of the question. For example, how is the cutting speed measured? What are the parameters that affect the cutting speed? Then start with the machining times and the power of machine tools. So, I said we have to reduce the time as most as possible in order to improve our productivity. But we have some topics that must be respected. For example, the power of the machine. But we have now see. Allora, process time, time needed to perform the machining. The parameter is derived from the size of the area to be worked with the respect of the set feed speed. Feed speed is important. The calculation method depends on the machining motion. It's not cutting speed, that is the speed, the relative speed between tools and workpiece. But is the feeding speed, is the speed that of the tools to move in the new area to be machined. And it depends, for example, for alternative straight motion, shaping machine or planing machine. What we see here on the drawing, you have this area that must be machined, remove these four section of material with this deep and with dimension lengths. So L is the width of the workpiece, total width that we have to machine. P is the depth of cut, A is the feed of stroke, so the movement for each stroke. So the feed speed should be A for N, with N number of strokes per minute. So the time is the total length divided from the feeding speed. So here we is in the drawing you could see the representation that with the VT is representative represented the cutting speed that is different from the feeding speed VE. In case of rotary motion, for example, lathe boring machine, the length of the workpiece, the feed for number of tours per minute of the piece, number of turn of the piece, feeding speed,

our is a per n, and the time should be the L divided for V A. So we see again the number of turns per minute is the same element that we use for cutting speed. So, as you can see, there is a connection between the cutting speed and the feeding speed, but are different, because the cutting speed is a parameter that we have to choose in order to have the quality of our piece. And the feeding speed is the time that I have to reduce in order to increase our productivity. For milling, there is a little different with the little increase of difficulty. Why? As we can see in the drawing, the theta of our milling, because the milling tools, as we say the before, has more than one cutting tools. Each teeth is a cutting tools, and the cutting movement is a composition of rotation and movement. So, as you see, here is the teeth that leave the material, and this is the new teeth that is starting to eliminate. The composition should not be a real circle, but is a cycloid. So, this influences the feeding by using the feed per tooth, so this little part, AD. We have to multiply for the number of the teeth of the milling cutter. So, the multiplication of this, we have the feed per turn of milling cutter, and n number of turn per minute of milling cutter, so the feeding speed VAS should be AD per Z for N. And so we evaluated the feeding speed. As we've seen before in the lathe, then the N is the same N number of turns that we use in the cutting speed. So we have now to find the time, as we can do. Again, the length of the workpiece, and we have to put now an extra stroke of the tools. So the time is the length plus an extra stroke of the tools divided from the feeding speed. Why we need this extra stroke? Because as you see, the milling cutter is a circular, so it's starting to touch the our piece from the corner, and it needs an extra step in order to come completely inside the piece. So this extra stroke must be evaluated in order to evaluate the time for complete the machining. Power of machine tools. Power is a work performance per unit of time. And we have this formula. Power is work on time, but work is a force per movement, per space on time, so is a force per speed. So the power is force that is our cutting force, and V is the speed, is our cutting speed. Force is measured in Newton and speed in meter per minute. So, at the end, the formula for our cutting machine

should be P equal to force per cutting speed on 60, and we will have power in watt, or divide for 60,000 in order to have our power in kilowatt. Now, the cutting force is the force required to remove the chips. Is calculated from the unit tier load, kPS, newton on square millimeter. Is a parameter that we will find in books, technical books, and it depends from the material. And this could give us a starting point. But with this, we have to multiply from the chip section in square millimeter given by the feed, millimeter, and the deep of cut, again millimeter. So the force should be Ks per Q is Ks for A and P, so we have a force in Newton. Unit tier load. It depends of the time of workpiece material, for example, for milled steel as and approximately 5 times the tensile strain. Decrease as the chip section increase. So it's a parameter more or less 5 times with this tensile tension, and it depends from the chip section. So give us some indication in order to evaluate, based on our material, the speed, the force that we will have in the cutting area. The value, as I said, are tabulated, easy to find in technical books. So, some review question. Process time depends on cutting speed. The power required for the machine depends on what? Now, we are going to discuss about the formation of the chips, how this chip is removed from our material. It consists in a phenomena of plastic deformation that includes plastic deformation because we will going to remove material, so the material change its condition, so we are in the plastic deformation. First step, compression, the element in contact with the face of the tools. So in this drawing we will see on the right side our tools that is in touch with the workpiece and start to push it. Due to this push, what happened? We'll see in the next slide. Plastic deformation of the material, so little deformation will start, so our crystal plane start to change its dimension, but tends to remain in contact, so here we are again in elastic deformation. If we remove the tools, the material will come back in the previous situation. But we will go on. And what happens if we will go on? Breaks of the cohesion between crystalline planes and sliding. So we will have here the deformation. So now in this area we have break the elements. So there is the first, so the zone of primary plastic deformation, and all the material are here, pushed here on the face, on the chest of the tools, with the secondary zone of secondary plastic deformation.

detached chip can have different shape. Now, the chip is formed, is on the chest on our tools. But now, it's moving. And how it can change its shape during this cutting? We could have three different situations. The first, serrated chip. Hard for hard and brittle material, strong pass, deep, and low cutting speed. No deformation in secondary zone, poor surface finishing. What happened? That the chips, after the detach from in the primary zone, suddenly detach from the secondary zone and create just a little piece of chips that live out of the cutting area. This suddenly this strong breaks leave some signs on the surface, so we will have a very poor surface. But the main situation, this happened during the rough passes, so it's not a problem because we will go with the finishing step. But it's important not to go very strong because we could have some consequences in the finishing passes. Another chip share is the discontinuous chips. Thug material with a strong pass dip and low cutting speed. Low deformation in the secondary zone. Discrete surface finishing. So, in the secondary zone, the material remain in contact, but it's easier to find the cut from one piece to another. The surface at the end is quite good, but not in the better condition. The third one is the chip shape. It's typical for ductile material with a low depth of passage and high cutting speed. We have a friction deformation in the zone of secondary plastic deformation with high temperature, a good surface finish. We have this chip now is continuous. We see a continuous material turned on itself, but it's good from the surface point of view. But this long chip could create some problem, I've said before, due to the big amount of chip that could remain in the cutting area. So I could have some problem with the operator that can't see what happened in the cutting area, or for the cooling, or for some other problem of the machine. Details for some characteristic element and definition. For example, here we could have some detail from a chip thickness, H0, H1, with the FSM. H1 is measured the H0. So the chips removed will have an 8 bigger than the 8 that we have with the dip of passes. So during the deformation, this height increase. The chip thickness ratio is the ratio, so from H0 to H1, and the reduction, the chip reduction is the opposite, so the H1 on H0. Remember the upbreak angle gamma, the shear angle phi. And what we will have? We try to evaluate the reduction, the RC H0, so on its H0.

H0 is AO on same phi, as we could easily evaluate by trigonometrical view of this triangle, and H1 is AO cos phi minus gamma. So we will have that RC should be sin phi on cos phi minus gamma. But in this formula, we have this element that are not known. So how we can do to evaluate this value? We know H0 is known, while H1 can be measured by the mass preservation hypothesis by this formula. So the material that I've removed is known because I know the length that I've machined, and the other I can measure. Of course, these are trials that are doing in the laboratory for muscle study, not in normal shop floor. But there are these special researched that are pointed how to evaluate this value with L0 and L1 the lengths, L0 and L1 but L0 and L1 are the same. So we can say that the section is H0 for L0 equal to H1 per L1. So the shape reduction should be a ratio between the lengths machined, L0, and the length of the chips that I've removed. So L0 is known by knowing the passing length, while L1 can be measured and then can be derived the RC value. Now can be used the RC relation, but as a reverse formula. So this is the formula where we start, and at the end we could have that the tangent of phi is RC cos phi on 1 minus RC sin gamma. So I could find this way this shear angle based on value that are easier to understand, to evaluate. So RC from the length of machine area R and the chips removed, and the angle of the upper angle of the tools. Another element that should be considered is the build-up edge, the position of material particles on the cutting edge. It increases with increasing of cutting speed, protect the tools, worsen the surface finish. Here are the sequence of the build-up edge formation. When we start to remove the material, okay, the big amount of material is going to create the chips, but little particles will remain inside the cutting area, and for some material, this deposition start to create this build-up edge that during the gross rough production, rough phases, will help us to maintain the life, to increase the life of the tools, but is worsened in case of finishing. It's important the work hardening due to the tool pressure on the workpiece can be varied from 10 microns for lapping to 0.4 millimeters for roughness, because the tools will push on the material, and this push will increase the hardness of the material, and this could be a problem for the further step, because I will have a material harder than I've machined before.

increase when the tool sharpening is reduced. Because by reducing the two sharpenings, the force will increase and increase the pressure, the tool pressure of the workpiece. Another point is the temperature and deformation rate to promote plastic deformation with minimum creep resistance. Sometimes in some machining with special tools, we are looking for an high temperature because this high temperature will help the recrystallization rate of the material equal to the to that of at which the work hardening occurs. So we increase the temperature very fast in this area, and then we will have the recrystallization, so we eliminate the hardening due to the machining. At good speed, but not excessive to avoid fast tool wear. The increase of the speed, the wear of the tool will increase. So we have not to go very excessive. So, some review question. How is the chip removed? What parameter affect the shape of the chip? What phenomena occur in the chip formation zone? Now we will go with the review of our questions. So, how is the cutting speed measured? What are the parameters that affect the cutting speed? Processing times depend on cutting speed. The power required for machining depends on what? How the chip is the chip removed? What parameter affect the shape of the chip? What phenomena occur in the chip formation zone? So, thank you. The lesson is finished, so you will find more materials on the web page of our course. Thank you again.

them. He doesn't know whether they've arrived safely or whether something may have gone awry along the way. When, while in a cafe in Salonika, he hears de Gaulle's now famous speech on the radio on June 18th, he's torn about what to do. De Gaulle exhorts his compatriots to make their way to London to join the fight against the Nazis. Gaston, a proud French patriot, wants very much to fight and understands the vital importance of the cause. But he also desperately wants to be reunited with his wife and kids. Hindsight, as the expression has it, is 20/20. In retrospect, we see the past so clearly. We know now how essential de Gaulle's Free French were in fighting the Germans, and we can confidently say that Gaston should have heeded the call and set out somehow for London, which at least one of his French diplomatic colleagues in Salonika did do. I've included in the novel a portion of that man's actual letter to my grandfather. But Gaston instead, despite his doubt and confusion, uncertain about who de Gaulle is, ultimately trusting that his commanders know what they're doing, follows his superior's orders and returns to Beirut to rejoin the French Navy there. In this moment, the broader forces of history and the smaller history of Gaston's life intersect powerfully. His choice, in that instance, though he cannot see it, will affect the trajectory of the rest of his life. He is aware, certainly, of the momentousness of those days, and hence of the importance of his decision. But he can't know, none of us can, what the future will hold. If we now look back upon him with perfect sight, it's important to understand he had to make his choice all but blind. Just over a decade later, his daughter Denise also has an encounter with the broader forces of history. In her case, though, she's barely aware of the fact. In Algiers, in early 1953, Denise is a university undergraduate studying law. Her brother has gone off to study in the United States on a scholarship. She's preoccupied with her professors, and above all, with her new friends, with dances and dresses, her looks and her weight. She's chubby. Her family hasn't any money, but her resourceful mother has made her a dress for an upcoming dance out of old fabric stored in a trunk in the basement. Writing to her brother, she tells him about how a car recently jumped the curb and knocked her over, not going fast enough to do any serious damage, but nonetheless shocking her profoundly, a mystifying and distressing experience. She believes she saw in the car's passenger seat a girl from her high school who also studies law. Eventually, when that young woman turns out to be a major activist in the FLN, the Algerian independence movement, Denise will retroactively construct the story as an early act of terror. A writer friend, after reading the novel in manuscript, suggested that I should make the Denise character more politically aware. This friend questioned whether anyone could have been as oblivious as Denise is to the rising tensions around her. But I know from family correspondence, from the letters that my aunt wrote to my father at the time, that she never once mentioned the impassioned campus politics around her, the diverse voices calling for serious reform or revolution. It seemed to me important to be faithful to that human truth, because this too is how we live in history, alongside it, unaware, whether willfully or not. Few, in reality, are heroic. Most of us bumble along, more concerned with procuring supper, or a crush on a classmate, or our grade on an exam. In real life, that winter of 1953, my aunt was hit after classes one morning by a car that jumped the curb. She wasn't seriously injured. She never told her parents because she didn't want them to worry. Instead, she wrote to her brother in America about it, sharing her secret. But she didn't say anything about the people in the car. I, having learned that my aunt was at school with the FLN activist from the age of 12 until the woman dropped out of university to go underground, that's to say the two were classmates for 8 years, made my character have the fictional experience of encountering her Algerian peer in this way
and eventually

Naturally, then, by extension, encountering the other woman's politics. My aunt, in real life, managed to think for a long time that history didn't pertain to her, whereas my character, on the other hand, is literally knocked over by it. The truth, of course, is that my aunt was as much knocked over by history as is the character. Their lives, factual and fictional, were determined by forces beyond their control. These are just two small examples, of course. In fact, the characters in my novel brush up against significant historical events at every turn, in every section of the book, as we all do in life. As I mentioned earlier, in this strange eventful history, I'm also endeavoring to illuminate the ways in which, over time, the same events are viewed differently. For Gaston and Lucienne, his wife, growing up before the First World War, Algeria is an Edenic homeland where they expect to spend their lives and dream of buying a property in the country. They don't question colonialism as a concept. They see the French presence in Algeria as an unmitigated good, bringing education, healthcare, infrastructure, enlightenment ideals, and potentially even the Catholic faith so vitally important to them, to native Algerians who haven't had the good fortune to be born French. For their children coming of age after the Second World War, as colonized countries all over the world battle for their independence, it's no longer possible to construct colonialism as an uncomplicated force for good. François and Denise contend with this complexity in very different ways. François heads for the New World, essentially abandoning not just Algeria, but ultimately France as well, while Denise, more troubled and less adventurous, retreats after mental illness into the bosom of her family, making her life with her parents and cleaving to their worldview, conservative and Catholic to the last. The next generation, François's children, raised in North America, and in particular, Chloe, who has the first-person voice in the novel, sees the family history from a post-colonial, secular, American perspective. She will ask her grandfather if he's read Franz Fanon. Inevitably, he will say no. The objective facts for all three generations remain the same. We can research and study these details. But what each character chooses to emphasize is determined, of course, by their individual temperament, but also by their beliefs, religious and cultural, and by the tenor of the society around them. In this way, more profoundly even than in our encounters with history, we live within it. Who our characters are and where they stand will determine what they see and experience. What John Berger famously wrote, "Never again shall a single story be told as though it were the only one," each moment of history has within it countless histories. Most of them go untold, unrecorded. Novels, as Elsa Morante knew so brilliantly and profoundly, and as the 18th century poet and aphorist Novalis observed, arise out of the shortcomings of history. We tell the stories of individuals precisely to illuminate reality's complexity, because fiction enables us more fully to understand human experience. To put it another way, fictional histories, the intimate accounts of persons' lives, enable us better to grasp the arc of history. My novel's epigraph is taken from Elias Canetti, that extraordinary 20th century European cosmopolitan writer whose own history can only be understood in its particularity. His surname hailed originally from Spain, but his family were in fact Sephardic Jews from Ottoman Adrianople, and he was born, like Gaston Cassar, soon after the turn of the 20th century in Bulgaria, raised in England, Switzerland, Austria, and Germany. He fled Vienna for England before the Second World War and lived there until the 1970s, when he settled for the last decades of his life
in Switzerland.

The epigraph reads as follows. All he ever did was live in this 20th century, but that alone was enough to give his life dimension, both of feeling and of thought. This, it seems to me, is the legacy we have inherited in the 21st century too, a legacy of migrations and hybridity, of transnationalisms and rich dimensions. In the current moment, many in the world wish to deny this truth, advocating for a false nostalgia, for some mythical sort of national purity and illusory, simpler, boundary times. As writers, it's our responsibility to illuminate what life is really like, not a simpler, clearer, happier, invented vision that we might wish to impose upon it. Morante and Canetti both knew already 50 years ago how richly complex 20th century human experience necessarily was, the intertwined nature of history and histories, of the crowd and the individual. The world, since Morante published La Storia, has not grown less complicated, quite the opposite. The nature of our writerly task is thus only ever more imposing, daunting even, and yet exhilarating. What is it like to be alive on this earth, in our times, in time, each of us utterly distinct, formed of our innate character traits and our particular experiences, and to carry within us the past, both experienced and learned, our imaginations, and our various possible futures. For a writer to endeavor to tell even a few of life's histories, that is the challenge and the gift.

I choose this program, academic program reporting climate change, because it aligns perfectly with my professional mission. Climate change is one of the defining challenges of our time, and I wanted to deepen my understanding of it, not only as a journalist, but also as a communicator who can inspire people on action and understanding.

0: Good morning, everybody. And Juliana will present a research that deals with earned value management as a widely recognized methodology for monitoring performance and controlling costs of project environments. Specifically, the research evaluates the practical effectiveness of applying EVM, earned value management, principles within one specific case study that's concerning the company she works for. So I give the floor to Juliana.
1: Good morning, everyone. My name is Juliana. Thanks for being here. Today I'm going to show you my thesis titled Implementation of Earned Value Management in Development, Analysis and Visualization of SQL Data Using Power BI. The aim of the thesis is to explore how a forecast metric named earned value combined with a SQL database and a tool named Power BI can improve the process of project tracking. I chose this theme because I read last year quite a lot about project management, and I knew that the firm I'm working for was looking for a more concrete way in tracking the project, and it was a kind of win-win because they got an analysis they're using at work and I got my thesis.

0: I will also show you a case study, which is taking place at ZEISS. ZEISS is the firm I'm working for. It is situated in Jena, and it is a global modern technology organization which is specialized in development and manufacturing of high-precision optical systems, like medical technology, microscopy, and metrology. First of all, I wanted to give you a context of project management in Germany. I wanted to compare it with ZEISS. And also, I want to say that all the infos that I'm going to tell you about ZEISS were obtained through a direct interview with the project manager of the case study. Okay, project management in Germany is not a singular linear task. It is more a cooperation of multidisciplinary factors like limited resources, budget, time schedules, and so on. And that's why there's the need of a continuous improvement in the efficiency of an organization, like in this case, tracking project. There are also some factors we should take in consideration when we want to achieve project success. For example, internal key performance indicators for planning quality. Planning quality is a key factor for project success. And in Germany, there's a very common methodology which is used in many organizations, which is the traffic light method. It is also used at ZEISS with a tool that we developed named PM Light. And we will get three different colors based on how our project is going. Green if our project is going very well, yellow if it's going well and bad, and red if it's going very bad. It is important to have quality data, because if the data do not reflect the reality of the project, then the result is going to lead us to misalignment. Then we have flexibility in allocating resources, in which a very common tool used in Germany is SAP, in which you can allocate your resources in a very efficient way without damaging portfolio. And it is at ZEISS more customer-driven, because we have a project team and we'll discuss with the investor of the stakeholder about the project, and they will try to plan it in the best way possible. Then there are also early indicators of project going off track, which can be, we can have two kinds of indicators. Those can be quantitative and qualitative. Quantitative are based like on our budget, time schedule, materials, and we have like real quantities and we can work on them. And qualitative indicators are like, are our teams communicating well with each other? Are our stakeholders engaged like before? And if one of these indicators shows up, then there's the need of taking corrective actions. Then we have deciding when to stop a project. It is one of the most difficult things in project management, because often they think we have already spent so much money in this project, we must finish it. And the biggest problem is often that there's no plan B. I can make an example that happened at ZEISS. There was a project that started in 2020, and it was planned to last 6 months with a budget of 650,000 euros. And then Corona happened, priorities happened, no one felt very responsible for the project, and they formally ended it in 2025 with a budget of 1.4 million euros. Yeah. Okay, now that I give you a short context of project management, we can start focusing on our important metric and value management, in contrast to other traditional methodologies that doesn't just focus like on the budget of our project, but it will also focus on the cost of our project, on the progress of it. It will give us like objective data, will give us like measurable indicators, which can help us in tracking the performance of our project, in, for example, detecting risk earlier, about the budget, and also like detecting any kind of delays. So there are some metrics which are related to our N value. We have, as I said, our N value. Then we have our planned cost, which is what we have already planned to a specific date. Then we have actual cost, which is what we have already spent, including direct and indirect costs to a specific date. Then we have variance metrics, which are absolute values, meaning those are quantities which cannot be related to any other value. And they will tell us, like, schedule and cost variance will tell us if our project is under budget or over budget, and our cost, this is the cost variance, and the schedule variance will tell us if our project is behind or ahead of time schedule. Then we have performance indexes, which are relative values, meaning those are quantities which are related to other values, and those can usually be like percentage or ratios. Our schedule performance index will tell us how efficient our project is progressing, and our cost performance index will tell us how much money we're gonna get for every euro spent. So the value that we will get for every euro that we spent in our project. Then we have estimated completion, which will tell us like how much money we're gonna need at the end of the project. And our schedule slip will do the same, but in months unit. Okay, now that we know our end value management and the metrics related to it, I want to introduce you the tool that I'm using in order to analyze the project, which is Power BI. Power BI, or Business Intelligence, is a modern analytical tool developed by Microsoft, and it allows its users to share, create, and model data across an organization. So we have raw data, we can transform them in reports, which are after that shared in a Power BI service where the users can interact with this report. The reports are created with DAX. DAX is a formula language for calculation, and those are also very easily understandable because we have the use of charts like linear charts, donut charts, maps, cards, and so on. A very important aspect in Power BI is primary and foreign key aspect. We have a primary key, which is a kind of identifier. So we have a folder with several columns, and we have a column named like project ID. Then we have another folder with columns named project ID, customer, like another one, project ID, customer, Germany. We can connect all of them. And then when we have our report, we can interact with them. And we can have as many data as we want. I also said that we use a SQL database at size. SQL also means structured query language, and it is a kind of modern Excel, which we also have tables, columns, rows, and it is perfect for organization because it is robust, secure, easily understandable, and it is also perfect for transactions. Okay, now I also introduced you the tool that I use for analyzing the project, and now I can introduce you my case study. First of all, I want to say that all the results, all the numbers that I'm going to tell you were previously calculated by myself in Power BI. I introduced the data, I introduced also the metrics, I calculated them, and the result that I'm going to show you are also the graphs that were created by myself. We have a project which started in October 2024, and it is planned to end in September 2025. Also, all the calculations that I made are based not like at the beginning or at the end of the month. Those are based like in the middle of the month, because we have an update every 2 weeks, and sometimes can happen a lot in 2 weeks, and it will not be reliable to say it's at the beginning or at the end of the month. Okay, we have our planned cost till September 2025, which is circa 460,000 euros, and for May, which is the month that we are analyzing, 209,000 euros. When I introduced the N value, we got a result of 189,000 euros, which means that we are actually delivering less value than planned. And our actual costs in May are also around 109,000 euros, which means that our project is under budget, but also behind time schedule. And we can have also a confirm of it when we calculate our schedule performance index, which is 0.9, which means that we are delivering actually 10% less than planned. Then we have our schedule variance, which compare how much work has been done and how much work was planned, which is minus 20,000 euros. And our schedule slip also will tell the same, that we are probably going to end our project just 0.6 months later. On a monetary aspect, I calculated our cost variance, which tells us that we are already saving 80,000 euros at this point, and we are getting 1.74 euros for every euro that we already spent. I also wanted to know how much money we're going to spend at the end of the project, which is 271,000 euros, which means that it is a sign of cost efficiency, but we are going to end our project maybe 1 month later. Okay, we have also some advantages and disadvantages in end value management. The advantages is the biggest advantage is that we have already the data are there, our project management give us them, and we just need to use them in order to create transparency, a database framework for our future decision making, and in order also to intervene very quickly if any kind of risk shows up. Okay, then we have some disadvantages, like as I said, we have the data, but it must be like a continuous process in collecting the data, because project managers often have already a lot of work to do, and they will think it's just even more work to do, but like last point says, it must be just accepted. They must understand how such a metric can be important for project tracking. Then we have the point also that if those data are inaccurate, if they do not show the reality of our project, then they're going to lead us to incorrect analysis and misalignment. And also it is important first like to observe a project at like between 30 and 50%, then we can introduce our end value management, because as I said, it's never linear project. So maybe the first 30% of our project is spent like in buying the resources, and then we're just gonna work on the resources. So like our budget is never gonna be very linear. So in conclusion, our end value management did not just focus on the actual cost of our project, it also focused on the value of work that we completed and also in the time dimension. It helped us in tracking time, cost, and performance in a very complex industrial setting. And we have also our Power BI and SQL database, which are automated. So we just give the data and they will do the work for us. We've already created the DACs in Power BI. We will always get a result of our project. And our end value management also helped us in detecting any kind of risk anticipation. That's it. Thank you for your attention. Yeah.
1: I have a short question.
0: Yeah.
1: You mentioned among the disadvantages, the risk not having accurate data. Yeah. So I was wondering now, is there the possibility of having a tool that could control in the way the accuracy of the data used or
0: no,
1: something?
0: No, actually not.
1: Impossible.
0: I mean, we are human being and yeah. I give the data. And it's my responsibility to give correct data, because there's a team behind me. It is not just my project. I have a team with me. And if I'm going to give like false data, then it's going to be like a disaster for all of them. So,
1: are you going to apply the same methodology to other projects in your business, maybe?
0: Yeah. I mean, we already have now and value in our Power BI like service, and you can connect now all the data that you want, and you are always gonna get like a forecast metric for all the project.
1: Great, thank you.
0: Yeah, thank you.
2: Allora, signora Zafferana, la Commissione ha considerato il curriculum degli studi da lei compiuto e valutata la tesi di laurea, attribuisce la sua prova finale la votazione di 109 su 110. Per l'autorità conferitami dal magnifico rettore, la proclamo dottoressa in economia e gestione delle imprese, laurea triennale. Complimenti.

Welcome to everybody at the new lesson of this course that we are going to see the choice of the cutting condition in the cutting removal process. The topics are the cutting speed, the machining times and power of machine tools, the formation of the chips. Cutting speed. So, first topics is regarding about the speed that we need to reach on our cutting machine. Start with the definition. Relative speed between tool and workpiece is measured in meters per minute and sporadic cars in meter on seconds. So, is a speed, when we talking about speed, we are talking how many times we need to reach a length. In this case, how many times we will reach to complete our machining. So, is a measured compared with the time. Why I said this? Because it should not be confused with the number of revolution or passes per minute. The cutting machine that we are going to use has set by the number of turns, the number of passes per minute, but are not compared with the measure that we are going to machine. Kinematic relation. The cutting speed, meter per minute, is a machining parameter. The relationship between relative displacement, rev per minute, revolution per minute, or passes per minute, and speed, meter per minute, depends from the machine working motion. So, if we adjust the setup of our machine is number of revolution per minute or number of movement per minute, we have to find a relation to pass from this number to a measure, because meter on second is a speed. We have to move on this speed to understand how many times we need to complete our operation. We see now the example for work motion. For example, lathe, drill, boring machine, drilling machine. Here we see the formula. So the speed, V, is equal to Y, diameter, number of turns on 1000. So there is a connection between what? The number of turns per minute of the machine or of the tools and the diameter. In the figure above, we can see the two simple situation. On the left one, in case of the lathe. So, the piece is in rotation, the tools is fixed, and the speed, the working speed, V, is the relative speed that we will have here in this point of the tools, in the position, the diameter of the material that we are working. In the case of milling machine is the diameter of the milling tools that is fixed, and we can see here the relative speed. In the case of alternative straight line working motion, for example per planes, grinders, brushing machine, sewing machine,
Here we have that the speed is 2 times c per n on 2000, where c is in millimeter, is the length that we have to complete, that we are to machine, is the named a stroke. So is the stroke of the tools that we need to complete the operation. And n is the number of strokes per minute. It's important to note that in both of our the formula that we have seen, there is the 1,000 in the and down. Why? It's divided for 1,000. Why? Because we need the speed meter per minute. But usually we used to have the measure of the machined area in millimeter. So the formula are designed in order to use it directly the value that we have on our working sheet directly in the formula. Should be noted in the case of straight linear working that the speed value is an average value, and there is the two coefficient is present at the numerator in order to consider also the return motion. In the straight motion, what we have that the tools start from one side, complete the movement, then has to come back in the starting position, move of one step in order to have a new area, and restart again. So in the time, in this movement, we have to consider the both of the stroke. So for working and without working. So why we have the number 2 in our formula. Adjustment of the machine.

tools from the cutting speed. So, the parameter at the end is the cutting speed. So now we have to put the setup of the machine and reach their good setup to machine in order to have the cutting speed needed from that step. And how we do? We use it by the reverse formula. So in this case, from rotary step or straight step. For example, now the speed is imposed from the working that we are going to do, and what is changed. For example, in the latest working, the diameter it will reduce step by step. So if we reduce step by step the diameter, we have to increase the number of turns, so increase from 50, 51, 52, and so on. And the same from the number of passes for about the strokes per minute. Main process parameter. The cutting speeds allow to maximize the utilization of the machine. Increase the speed, we reduce the time because the length that we have to machine is defined by the project, by the workpiece that we have in the workshop. So, maximize the speed, reduce the time, increase the piece per day, increase the hour incoming. Allow to maximize the utilization of the tools. The tools has a wide range of utilization, and we have to try to use the tools at the maximum potential because the tool is a cost, and we have to optimize our cost, reduce our cost in order to increase our incoming. Influence of achievement of the goal. At the end, the goal is the incoming, so the maximization of the speed helps us to increase our incoming at the end of the day, for example. Influence parameter, for example, the workpiece material type. Higher speed for soft material, lower speed for hard material. Yes, but the material. Sometimes I can't choose the material because the material should be imposed by one project. So the piece that I have in my hand that I have to produce is a part of a project. So it could be a type of material that is better for machinability or worse. But is for me a starting point to understand if the material that I have should be better or worse to work. Tools material types. Lower speed for camber alloy tools, higher speed for sinterized tool. Okay. Sometimes we have on the market a wide range of tools on the market, but sometimes in the workshop I have a limited type of tools for one specific work, so I have to adapt my condition based on the tools that I have available in my workshop. Other influence parameter, the chip section given by the product of the feed and the pass dip. So the feed for passes is indicated with A and the dip indicated with P.
the increase and the adjust of this parameter has directly influence on my speed. And the feed, however, has the greatest influence. Increasing this will have to decrease the speed. Because as we see, we will see, the increase of the feed, the increase the section of our chips, and increase the forces that are generated in the cutting area, and increasing of this force, increase of temperature, and so on, is more difficult to go on with my process. Another influence parameter, life of the tools. Increase speed, increase in wear. Tool change or sharpening time or cost. Sometimes should happen that I can say a long piece to machining. So I have to maintain the tool characteristics as long as possible. Because I don't have to stop two, three, four times in order to change my tools or to sharpening it. Because if I go very high with the speed in order to reduce the time, the machine time, but I ruined the tools, I have to stop to change the tool, I have to stop the machine. Each tool change is a setup change that is not production time, is a downtime that is a cost for my production. And at the end, it's not only this the problem. Sometimes, especially in the finishing process, the change of the tools means the change of the position of the cutting edge of the tool. The change of the position of the cutting edge of the tool means a change of geometry of our piece. Sometimes it's very thin, very little, but this could cause a change of the clearance of my piece, and in this case the piece is out of our request, I have to scrape it. So it's better to reduce the speed in order to avoid this problem, stopping or scrape. Influence parameter, the shape of the tools. Angle and shape of the tool's edge. Reduce lip angle beta, reduce the tool strength. With the reduced lip angle, I have a tools that better goes inside the material, but it increases the fragility of my tools that could increase the risk of break of the shape during the cutting with the problem that I've seen before. Stop the machine, change, and so on. The pressure of the chips on the tool. Tear force is directly linked to the breaking load of the material being processed. The chip is not cut, but is stressed and twisted. We don't have a theoretical cut on our piece, work piece, but as we will see after, this there is a deformation of the material, and this deformation and this detach increase the force that we will find inside our cutting area. Then we have the friction between tools

workpiece, and tools and chips. The tools, we will see that is moving on the face already machined, it maintain force that are the push, that push the tools on this face. So there we have so the friction inside these tools and friction of the chips that is moving on our tools. And this will increase, as we will see, the temperature. Methods for selecting the cutting speed. So now it's important to understand from start from one point. So what is my ideal cutting speed? How we can do? For example, the easier way are the tables according to the machine and the material to be machined and the tools material. On the market, as I said, we find a lot of tools from our cutting machine, and the producer of these tools give us the possibility to choose our tools on handbooks where we find table like we have here in our slides. So here we have the cutting speed, meter per minute. I choose the material, workpiece, for example, steel, cast iron, bronze, brass, and so on. And I could change the, high speed alloy or sinterized tools. As you can see, we start with an example, steel R100. For roughing with the high-speed alloy tool, we will have a 12 meter per minute. But if we will use the sinterized tool, we will have 80 meter per minute. The same from finishing, from 17 to 100.5. I have to choose. I can choose based on what I need in my workshop, in my the goal, because sometimes I could use less speed or more speed. It depends. Is a choice that we have to do in the during the project of our process. Method of selection, we could use a diagram. For example, in this diagram, as you can see, we have, for example, we start from speed, then from the diameter that we have to work, and here, these two arrows meet in one point. This on this line, this line represents 400, the revolution per minute of our piece that we have to machining. With this type of diagram, we could have further information. Moving on the number of speed and choosing a feeding in millimeter, we could have at the end the time that we need for machining 10 millimeter. Other tables that are available from the tools producer. Okay. Or sometimes we use, it's not difficult to find in some workshop. There are rules for machine tools. It's reported on logarithm scale, the available power, the breaking load of the material at work, the chip section, the diameter of the workpiece, and therefore the number of revolutions are shown. So moving this element, the slider of the sliding, and with the combination of this one, we could at the end choose the right parameter for our tools. So, we have now the summary of the question.

For example, how is the cutting speed measured? What are the parameters that affect the cutting speed? Then start with the machining times and the power of machine tools. So I said we have to reduce the time as most as possible in order to improve our productivity. But we have some topics that must be respected, for example, the power of the machine. But we have now see. Allora, process time, time needed to perform the machining. The parameter is derived from the size of the area to be worked with the respect of the set feed speed is important. The calculation method depends on the machining motion. It's not cutting speed, that is the speed, the relative speed between tools and workpiece. But is the feeding speed, is the speed that of the tools to move in the new area to be machined. It depends, for example, for alternative straight motion, shaping machine or planing machine. What we see here on the drawing, they have this area that must be machined, remove these four sections of material with this deep and with dimension lengths. So L is the width of the workpiece, total width that we have to machine. P is the depth of cut, A is the feed of stroke, so the movement for each stroke. So the feed speed should be A for N, with N number of strokes per minute. So the time is the total length divided from the feeding speed. So here we is in the drawing you could see the representation that with the VT is represented the cutting speed that is different from the feeding speed VE. In case of rotary motion, for example, lathe boring machine, the length of the workpiece, the feed for number of tours per minute of the piece, number of turn of the piece, feeding speed, so our is A per N. And the time should be the L divided for VA. So we see again the number of turns per minute is the same element that we use for cutting speed. So as we can see, there is a connection between the cutting speed and the feeding speed, but are different because the cutting speed is a parameter that we have to choose in order to have the quality of our piece. And the feeding speed is the time that I have to reduce in order to increase our productivity. For milling, there is a little difference with the little increase of difficulty. Why? As we can see in the drawing, the feet of our milling, because the milling tools, as we say before, has more than one
cutting tools. Each teeth is a cutting tools. And the cutting movement is a composition of rotation and movement. So, as you see, here is the teeth that leave the material, and this is the new teeth that is starting to eliminate. The composition

The multiplication of this, we have the feed per turn of milling cutter and n number of turn per minute of milling cutter, so the feeding speed was should be AD per Z for n. And so we have the evaluated the feeding speed as we've seen before in the lathe. Then the n is the same n number of turns that we use in the cutting speed. So we have now to find the time, as we can do. Again, the length of the workpiece, and we have to put now an extra stroke of the tools. So the time is the length plus an extra stroke of the tools divided from the feeding speed. Why we need this extra stroke? Because as you see, the milling cutter is a circular, so it's starting to touch the hour piece from the corner, and you need an extra step in order to come completely inside the piece. So this extra stroke must be evaluated in order to evaluate the time for complete the machining. Power of machine tools. Power is a work performance per unit of time. And we have this formula. Power is work on time, but work is a force per movement, per space on time, so is a force per speed. So the power is force that is our cutting force, and V is the speed, is our cutting speed. Force is measured in Newton and speed in meter per minute. So at the end, the formula for our cutting machine should be P equal to force per cutting speed on 60, and we will have power in watt, or divided for 60,000 in order to have our power in kilowatt. Now, the cutting force is the force required to remove the chips. It's calculated from the unit tier load, kPS, Newton on square millimeter. It's a parameter that we will find in books, technical books, and it depends from the material. And this could give us a starting point, but with this we have to multiply from the chip section in square millimeter given by the feed millimeter and the deep of cut again millimeter. So the force should be Ks per Q is Ks for A and P. So we have a force in Newton. Unit tier load. It depends of the time of workpiece material. For example, for milled steel as and approximately 5 times the tensile strain. Decrease as the chip section increases. So it's a parameter more or less 5 times with this tensile tension, and it depends from the chip section. So give us some indication in order to evaluate, based on our material, the speed, the force that we will have in the cutting area. The value, as I said, are tabulated, easy to find in technical books. So some

Few questions. Process time depends on cutting speed, the power required for the machine depends on what? Now we are going to discuss about the formation of the chips, how this chip is removed from our material. It consists in a phenomena of plastic deformation that includes plastic deformation because we will going to remove material, so the material change its condition, so we are in the plastic deformation. First step, compression, the element in contact with the face of the tools. So in this drawing we will see on the right side our tools that is in touch with the workpiece and start to push it. Due to this push, what happened? We'll see in the next slide. Plastic deformation of the material. So little deformation will start. So our crystal plane start to change its dimension, but tends to remain in contact. So here we are again in elastic deformation. If we remove the tools, the material will come back in the previous situation. But we will go on. And what happens if we will go on? Breaks of the equation between crystalline planes and sliding. So we will have here the deformation. So now in this area we have break the elements. So there is the first, so the zone of primary plastic deformation, and all the material are here, pushed here on the face, on the chest of the tools, with the secondary zone of secondary plastic deformation. Detached chip can have different shape. Now, the chip is formed, on the chest on our tools. But now, is moving, and how it can change its shape during this cutting? We could have three different situations. The first, serrated chip. Hard for hard and brittle material, strong pass, deep, and low cutting speed. No deformation in secondary zone, poor surface finishing. What happened? That the chips, after the detach from in the primary zone, suddenly detach from the secondary zone and create just a little piece of chips that live out of the cutting area. This suddenly, this strong breaks leave some signs on the surface, so we will have a very poor surface. But the main situation, this happened during the rough passes, so it's not a problem because we will go with the finishing step. But it's important not to go very strong because we could have some consequences in the finishing passes. Another chip share is the discontinuous chips. Through material with a strong pass dip and low cutting speed, low deformation in the secondary zone, discrete surface finishing. So in the secondary zone, the material remain in contact, but it's easier to find the cut from one piece to another. The surface at the end is
quite good, but not.

but not in the better condition. The third one is the chip shape. It's typical for ductile material with a low depth of passage and high cutting speed. We have a friction deformation in the zone of secondary plastic deformation with high temperature, a good surface finish. We have this chip now is continuous. We see a continuous material turned on itself, but it's good from the surface point of view. But this long chip could create some problem, I've said before, due to the big amount of chip that could remain in the cutting area. So I could have some problem with the operator that can't see what happened in the cutting area, or for the cooling, or for some other problem of the machine. Detail for some characteristic element and definition. For example, here we could have some detail from a chip thickness, H0, H1, with the FSM. Each one is measured the H0, so the chips removed will have an 8 bigger than the 8 that we have with the dip of passes. So during the deformation, this height increase. The chip thickness ratio is the ratio, so from H0 to H1, and the reduction, the chip reduction, is the opposite, so the H1 on H0. Remember the upbreak angle gamma, the shear angle phi, and what we will have. We try to evaluate the reduction, the RC H0, so on its H0. H0 is AO on same phi, as we could easily evaluate by trigonometrical view of this triangle, and H1 is O AO cos phi minus gamma. So we will have that RC should be sin phi on cos phi minus gamma. But in this formula we have this element that are not known. So how we can do to evaluate this value? We know H0 is known, while H1 can be measured by the mass preservation hypothesis, by this formula. So the material that I've removed is known because I know the length that I've machined, and the other I can measure. Of course, these are trials that are doing in the laboratory, from a study, not in normal shop floor. But there are these special researches that are pointed how to evaluate this value with L0 and L1 the lengths, L0 and L1 but L0 and L1 are the same. So we can say that the section is H0 for L0 equal to H1 per L1. So the chip reduction should be a ratio between the lengths machined, L0, and the length of the chips that I've removed. So L0 is known by knowing the passing length, while L1 can be measured and then can be derived the RC value. Now
can be used the RC relation, but as a reverse formula. So, this is the formula where we start, and at the end we could have that the tangent of phi is RC cos phi on 1 minus RC sin gamma. So, I could find this way this shear angle based on value that are easy to understand, to evaluate. So RC from the length of machine area R and the chips removed, and the angle of the upper angle of the tools. Another element that should be considered is the build-up edge, the position of material particles on the cutting edge. It increases with increasing of cutting speed, protect the tools, worsen the surface finish. Here are the sequence of the build-up edge formation. When we start to remove the material, okay, the big amount of material is going to create the chips, but little particles will remain inside the cutting area, and for some material, this deposition start to create this build-up edge that during the gross rough production, rough phases will help us to maintain the life, to increase the life of the tools, but is worsened in case of finishing. It's important the work hardening due to the tool pressure on the workpiece can be varied from 10 micron for lapping to 0.4 millimeter for roughness. For roughness, because the tools will push on the material, and this push will increase the hardness of the material, and this could be a problem for the further step, because I will have a material harder than I've machined before. Increase when the tool sharpening is reduced, because by using the two sharpenings, the force will increase and increase the pressure, the tool pressure of the workpiece. Another point is the temperature and deformation rate to promote plastic deformation with minimum creep resistance. Sometimes in some machining with special tools, we are looking for an high temperature, because this high temperature will help the recrystallization rate of the material equal to the to that of at which the work hardening occurs. So we increase the temperature very fast in this area, and then we will have the recrystallization, so we eliminate the hardening due to the machining. At good speed, but not excessive to avoid fast tool wear. The increase of the speed, the wear of the tool will increase, so we have not to go very excessive. So, some review question. How is the chip removed? What parameter affect the shape of the chip? What phenomena occur in the chip formation zone? Now we're going with the review of our questions. So, how is the cutting speed measured? What are the parameters that affect the cutting speed? Processing times depend on cutting speed. The power required for machining depend on what? How the chip is the chip removed? What parameter affect the shape of the chip? What phenomena occur in the chip formation zone?
So,

Thank you. The lesson is finished, so you will find more materials on the web page of our course. Thank you again.

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1: Hi, I'm Alexia Dione and I'm a journalist from ERT, the national TV channel in Greece. I'm here in COP28 in Dubai with Copeam because 2 years ago I was in the program training journalists for climate change with Copeam and Uninettuno. It was a great experience for me, and after that program I had the opportunity to be a presenter for a daily program about environment. So thank you very much for the opportunity, for the program and for being here in Dubai.
2: So in the last couple of years we hear a lot about climate change and information come from all those different sources, and sometimes it's really difficult to make sense of all of them. So the course created by the University of Uninettuno and Copeam was really good because it helped me make sense of all those information, to have them in a coherent way, and this was really useful. And of course the best way was that I got to come here in Dubai to report from the COP28 conference, and of course to give a window into this conference also to all of our viewers back in Croatia.
3: Hello, my name is Amanda Haj and I'm a journalist from the Lebanon's National News Agency. I'm a green journalist and I was looking for ways to advance myself in the field of reporting climate change until I came across this course.

Uninettuno University, in the future, since ever. What is the future? Technology? Imagination? Destiny? The future is a matter of points of view because it is shaped by the present and changes moment by moment. Predicting it is one of the deepest human desires, but there is only one way to know the future. Anticipating it by picturing the evolution of the world. A new world. A future that goes beyond the space, where we can meet and speak

history and its histories. There are three brief epigraphs. Novels arise out of the shortcomings of history, Novalis. All he ever did was live in this 20th century, but that alone was enough to give his life dimension, both of feeling and of thought, Elias Canetti. Never again shall a single story be told as though it were the only one, John Berger. Elsa Morante's masterpiece has illuminated a path for any of us, writers of fiction, who endeavor to marry in our writings histories of a large and small scale. Each writer, differently in each novel or story, must navigate the interweaving of public history, of the sort that is recorded and taught, and the private histories of individuals in fiction, our characters. This project is a part, more broadly, of the way in which each work of literature handles time in all its facets, among them memory, both private and collective, the unfolding of time in the world and within narrative, as well as, of course, the projection of a future and the experience of a present, experienced differently by each character. Literature is inevitably and inextricably engaged with time. Unlike images, which we can apprehend at once in their entirety, narratives comprised of words are necessarily built up chronologically. We read in a linear progression. We cannot know the ending from the beginning. Our understanding of a story changes as we proceed. More than that, of course, written stories allow for interiority, hence for simultaneity, for the coexistence of a character's invisible thoughts, which may transcend direct observation to carry her backwards into memory, across distances, or into imagination, or future speculation, and the external world around her. The past, present, and future can in this way be collapsed or presented in collage. In fiction, history isn't constrained by the forward motion of the clock. By the same token, of course, an individual history can at any moment intersect with the greater history around it, whether knowingly or unknowingly, whether consequentially or not. Morante, in her masterpiece, avails herself of all these narrative fluidities, but she notably provides, in high narration, factual historical summaries of the most significant events of the era, and then year by year throughout the course of her novel. She thereby ensures that we, the reader, will carry with us a consciousness of history through our reading of her characters' more personal travails. The individual and the societal resonate deliberately, clearly, like two musical chords played at once. Writing my new novel, this strange, eventful history, I was always aware of the interplay of history, the large, inexorable movements of the 20th century, with my characters' smaller histories, their daily experiences, personal relationships, and interior lives. In this book, time, in both public and private versions, is in fact as much a character as any other. The novel opens in June 1940 and ends in July 2010. It spans 70 years from the alternating perspectives of five different characters from three generations of a French colonial family from Algeria. Almost all are in the third person. There's only one first person narrator, Chloe, who, prologue aside, doesn't enter the book until halfway through. The family patriarch, Gaston Cassard, is born soon after the start of the 20th century. His children, François and Denise, are born in the early 1930s. François's daughters, Lulu and Chloe, are born in the mid-1960s. The novel then includes the experiences of three generations of the Cassard family. As the decades unfold,
characters will see the same situations and events through different lenses. For example, early in the novel, in June 1940, Gaston Cassart is in Salonika, now Thessaloniki, Greece, where he is the French naval attaché at the consulate. His adored wife, Lucienne, and their children have recently left Salonika to return by train across Italy to France, to Marseille, and then by boat to Algeria, where they're headed to stay with relatives. But Gaston has not heard from them. He doesn't know whether they've arrived safely or whether something may have gone awry along the way. When, while in a cafe in Salonika, he hears de Gaulle's now famous speech on the radio on June 18th, he's torn about what to do. De Gaulle exhorts his compatriots to make their way to London to join the fight against the Nazis. Gaston, a proud French patriot, wants very much to fight and understands the vital importance of the cause. But he also desperately wants to be reunited with his wife and kids. Hindsight, as the expression has it, is 20/20. In retrospect, we see the past so clearly. We know now how essential de Gaulle's Free French were in fighting the Germans, and we can confidently say that Gaston should have heeded the call and set out somehow for London, which at least one of his French diplomatic colleagues in Salonika did do. I've included in the novel a portion of that man's actual letter to my grandfather. But Gaston instead, despite his doubt and confusion, uncertain about who de Gaulle is, ultimately trusting that his commanders know what they're doing, follows his superior's orders and returns to Beirut to rejoin.

joined the French Navy there. In this moment, the broader forces of history and the smaller history of Gaston's life intersect powerfully. His choice, in that instance, though he cannot see it, will affect the trajectory of the rest of his life. He is aware, certainly, of the momentousness of those days, and hence of the importance of his decision. But he can't know, none of us can, what the future will hold. If we now look back upon him with perfect sight, it's important to understand he had to make his choice all but blind. Just over a decade later, his daughter Denise also has an encounter with the broader forces of history. In her case, though, she's barely aware of the fact. In Algiers, in early 1953, Denise is a university undergraduate studying law. Her brother has gone off to study in the United States on a scholarship. She's preoccupied with her professors, and above all, with her new friends, with dances and dresses, her looks and her weight. She's chubby. Her family hasn't any money, but her resourceful mother has made her a dress for an upcoming dance out of old fabric stored in a trunk in the basement. Writing to her brother, she tells him about how a car recently jumped the curb and knocked her over, not going fast enough to do any serious damage, but nonetheless shocking her profoundly, a mystifying and distressing experience. She believes she saw in the car's passenger seat a girl from her high school who also studies law. Eventually, when that young woman turns out to be a major activist in the FLN, the Algerian independence movement, Denise will retroactively construct the story as an early act of terror. A writer friend, after reading the novel in manuscript, suggested that I should make the Denise character more politically aware. This friend questioned whether anyone could have been as oblivious as Denise is to the rising tensions around her. But I know from family correspondence, from the letters that my aunt wrote to my father at the time, that she never once mentioned the impassioned campus politics around her, the diverse voices calling for serious reform or revolution. It seemed to me important to be faithful to that human truth, because this too is how we live in history, alongside it, unaware, whether willfully or not. Few in reality are heroic. Most of us bumble along, more concerned with procuring supper or a crush on a classmate or our grade on an exam. In real life, that winter of 1953, my aunt was hit after classes one morning by a car that jumped the curb. She wasn't seriously injured. She never told her parents because she didn't want them to worry. Instead, she wrote to her brother in America about it, sharing her secret. But she didn't say anything about the people in the car. I, having learned that my aunt was at school with the FLN activist from the age of 12 until the woman dropped out of university to go underground, that's to say the two were classmates for 8 years, made my character have the fictional experience of encountering her Algerian peer in this way, and eventually, then, by extension, encountering the other woman's politics. My aunt, in real life, managed to think for a long time that history didn't pertain to her. Whereas my character, on the other hand, is literally knocked over by it. The truth, of course, is that my aunt was as much knocked over by history as is the character. Their lives, factual and fictional, were determined by forces beyond their control. These are just two small examples, of course. In fact, the characters in my novel brush up against significant historical events at every turn. In every section of the book, as we all do in life. As I mentioned earlier, in this strange eventful history, I'm also endeavoring to illuminate the ways in which, over time, the same events are viewed differently. For Gaston and Lucienne, his wife, growing up before the First World War, Algeria is an Edenic homeland where they expect to spend their lives and dream of buying a property in the country. They don't question colonialism as a concept. They see the French presence in Algeria as an unmitigated good, bringing education, healthcare,
infrastructure.

culture, enlightenment ideals, and potentially even the Catholic faith so vitally important to them, to native Algerians who haven't had the good fortune to be born French. For their children coming of age after the Second World War, as colonized countries all over the world battle for their independence, it's no longer possible to construct colonialism as an uncomplicated force for good. François and Denise contend with this complexity in very different ways. François heads for the New World, essentially abandoning not just Algeria, but ultimately France as well. While Denise, more troubled and less adventurous, retreats after mental illness into the bosom of her family, making her life with her parents and cleaving to their worldview, conservative and Catholic to the last. The next generation, François's children, raised in North America, and in particular Chloe, who has the first person voice in the novel, sees the family history from a post-colonial, secular, American perspective. She will ask her grandfather if he's read Franz Fanon. Inevitably, he will say no. The objective facts for all three generations remain the same. We can research and study these details. But what each character chooses to emphasize is determined, of course, by their individual temperament, but also by their beliefs, religious and cultural, and by the tenor of the society around them. In this way, more profoundly even than in our encounters with history, we live within it. Who our characters are and where they stand will determine what they see and experience. What John Berger famously wrote, "Never again shall a single story be told as though it were the only one," each moment of history has within it countless histories. Most of them go untold, unrecorded. Novels, as Elsa Morante knew so brilliantly and profoundly, and as the 18th century poet and aphorist Novalis observed, arise out of the shortcomings of history. We tell the stories of individuals precisely to illuminate reality's complexity, because fiction enables us more fully to understand human experience. To put it another way, fictional histories, the intimate accounts of persons' lives, enable us better to grasp the arc of history. My novel's epigraph is taken from Elias Canetti, that extraordinary 20th century European cosmopolitan writer whose own history can only be understood in its particularity. His surname hailed originally from Spain, but his family were in fact Sephardic Jews from Ottoman Adrianople, and he was born, like Gaston Cassar, soon after the turn of the 20th century in Bulgaria, raised in England, Switzerland, Austria, and Germany. He fled Vienna for England before the Second World War and lived there until the 1970s, when he settled for the last decades of his life in Switzerland. The epigraph reads as follows. All he ever did was live in this 20th century, but that alone was enough to give his life dimension, both of feeling and of thought. This, it seems to me, is the legacy we have inherited in the 21st century too, a legacy of migrations and hybridity, of transnationalisms and rich dimensions. In the current moment, many in the world wish to deny this truth, advocating for a false nostalgia, for some mythical sort of national purity and illusory, simpler, boundary times. As writers, it's our responsibility to illuminate what life is really like, not a simpler, clearer, happier, invented vision that we might wish to impose upon it. Morante and Canetti both knew already 50 years ago how richly complex 20th century human experience necessarily was, the intertwined nature of history and histories, of the crowd and the individual. The world, since Morante published La Storia, has not grown less complicated.
quite the opposite. The nature of our writerly task is thus only ever more imposing, daunting even, and yet exhilarating. What is it like to be alive on this earth, in our times, in time, each of us utterly distinct, formed of our innate character traits and our particular experiences?

deals with dark subject matter also has hope, and some of the stories, I hope, are resolved in a way that allow readers to feel a kind of both care for the characters and also a kind of a bit of lightness amid the darkness. I chose to write short stories instead of writing a novel. I shouldn't say that I chose to write short stories. I feel that the short story form sort of chose me. I had always known that I wanted to be a writer from when I was a little kid, and it wasn't until I was in my early 20s and started reading and writing short stories that I felt at home in any kind of genre. And I began by writing what I would say were really terrible short stories. And eventually, after reading enough and writing enough, started writing short stories that I could feel somewhat proud of. And I think that that's the journey of most writers, is that you begin, you know, you begin writing in a way that is, you know, is very amateurish, and eventually you hope you'll write something publishable. But I also think it's that feeling of being an amateur probably lasts your whole life. I certainly feel, after publishing a book, I don't feel any closer to knowing what I'm doing as a writer. Each time I sit down at the desk, I feel a little bit lost, and that's probably as it should be. I think there's always a sense of not being a professional, of having to learn as you go. So anyways, I chose short stories because I loved them. I loved reading short stories. I've been very influenced by several Canadian writers, especially women writers from Canada. One of them is Mavis Gallant, who lives in Paris and who writes very beautifully about people who have immigrated to Europe, for example. I've also been, I would say my biggest influence as a writer is Alice Munro, who is a towering figure in Canada of the short story, and I think internationally as well. She's hugely famous, and the reason for that, of course, is that her short stories are deep and beautiful, and they move through time in a way that's incredibly complex. She writes about very quiet, ordinary people, but she does it in a way that is dramatic and fascinating. And that, to me, is really what I wanted to try to do as a writer, was to write stories about everyday, ordinary people, but stories that also make you need to turn the page to find out what happens. Alice Munro is, like I said, she's Canadian. I've had the good fortune of meeting her, and I really feel, in many ways, that she has changed my life, because she, for one thing, is a role model, I think, for women writers everywhere. She herself is like her characters that she writes about. She's a fairly ordinary person, and she admits it. She says that she's not the smartest person in the room, and that writers don't need to be. I also think she is an example of someone who has lived a stable life. She has had a family, she's had an ordinary life, and that has added richness to her writing. So for women, I think she's a wonderful example. I also think she's changed my life because she gave me a blurb for my book, and a blurb is when there's something written on the front cover of your book. She said a few sentences that were complimentary about my stories, and I believe it has opened doors for me all over the world, for example, in Israel and in Italy and in the United States. So I feel incredibly fortunate that she took the time to read my stories. Other writers that I've been influenced by have been Richard Ford. I really love his short stories. He's an American writer. Laurie Moore, especially her early stories, when she's writing in the second person, I was quite influenced by that, and I wrote stories in the second person. I also find Flannery O'Connor is probably one of my biggest influences. She is, of course, an American Gothic writer, and what I studied most from her, I would say, is her ability to write about danger and violence in a kind of ordinary world, and to make her stories incredibly tense. She's one of those writers where you feel a little bit sick to your stomach when you're reading her, because you know something is going to happen to these people that you care about.

I, of course, I would say Raymond Carver has been a big influence, and I know that he's very popular in Italy as well. His concision, that's something else that I love about short stories, is that they are very concise, that they don't use any extra words. For me as a writer, that's very powerful, because it gives me a goal to tell the reader enough, but not too much. I never ever want to bore anyone, and I never want to tell too little. I don't want to be confusing. When I'm sitting down to write, I think my goal is to be accessible, but also to allow a little bit of mystery into the story. And by mystery, I mean, I think each story should have a secret at its heart. So there's an image of a story that I love that actually comes from Alice Munro, where she says a story is not like a road. It does not flow like a river. Instead, it is built like a house. And I try to think of that. I think of it very explicitly as I'm writing. I often think to myself, how will I build this house? And then I also think, what is the secret at the heart of this house? I like to think of, there has to be a dark, locked room. And a reader can go into every room in the house, but they can't enter into this one room. And so I do think that the center of a story has to have a little secret or a something of a mystery. I should talk a bit about my process as a writer, a bit about how I write, because I think it's different for everybody. I am, like I said, I'm a very slow writer. It took me 7 years to write 14 short stories, and I think that is partly because I don't know where I'm going when I sit down. I don't plan, I don't outline. I just have an image in my mind or an idea of a situation, and I start writing. I normally start writing in a notebook. I just start scribbling sentences down in a rhythm that I like or images that appeal to me. And eventually, if it seems like these images have a kind of life of their own, then I will commit to the story. And I'll start writing on the computer. And I do that in two steps, because I find the computer very intimidating, and to stare at a blank screen is a lot worse than to look at a blank notebook page, in my opinion. So once I move to the computer, it usually means that the story sort of has movement of its own, and I've gotten started on it. And sometimes I can sit down and write a story in 2 weeks, but most of the time I sit down and it takes me months to even get a first draft out, maybe 3 months, 6 months, and then I start the editing process, and that can be very, very long. It can sometimes take years. I've edited a story that I wrote 4 years ago, you know, so it can be anywhere between, I guess, 2 weeks and 5 years that it takes to write one story. And often when I'm editing, I do many drafts, maybe 10 drafts, maybe sometimes even 30. It depends on the story. It depends on how confident I feel in it. And one of the wonderful but also crazy things about being a writer is that you're never finished. There's always a word somewhere that isn't right or that you would change. So for me, it's been interesting being in Italy, talking about my book of short stories 4 years after they were published in Canada. There are things now that I look at that I probably wouldn't write about now. The themes that I choose now, I believe, are different than they were 10 years ago when I started this book. And right now, I am writing another collection of short stories. So that is another choice that I've made, not to write a novel yet. I hope one day to write a novel, but for now, I'm hoping to learn more and explore more as a short story writer. I'm no longer working in the bookstore that I mentioned earlier. I'm working as a writer in residence, which is a position that exists in Canada, and I don't think it exists in Italy. It's a wonderful opportunity. I work at the University of Calgary. I'm there for a year, and I get paid to write my own fiction and also to talk to other writers about their writing and to do public events and engage with the community and get them to think about literature. So, this year has been quite productive for me as a writer. I've been working on my new collection of short stories, and I do hope that in the next year I'll have a finished manuscript. The stories I'm writing now
are much more explicitly about time and the way

time passes in our lives, also about memory, the way we think of each other or of events that have occurred already. I still feel influenced by Alice Munro, by Flannery O'Connor, by those people that I read early. I also have been, again, reading Richard Ford, reading his novels, and I've recently fallen in love with a novel writer who, to me, he bridges novels and short stories. His name is Edward St. Aubin. I've read many, many of his books recently, and he's been, I think, a huge influence on me because his dialogue is so funny and so dark, and I would love to be able to write like that. One thing I'd like to talk about is the life of a writer, because I think there are a lot of misconceptions about it. I get a lot of people asking me whether I make a living as a writer, whether selling books is enough in order to live, and the answer for me and for most people who are writers is no. Almost always we have to have a day job. I worked, as I said, for a long time. For 7 years I worked in a bookstore, which was almost a perfect job for me as a writer. I was surrounded by books, and I was surrounded by people who really supported my ambition and my idea of myself as a writer. I was very lucky for that. I think that that's hard to find in the modern world. The only problem with the job was that, unfortunately, so many changes have happened recently that it made it quite difficult to continue working in the bookstore. In the sense that the bookstore, the business, had dropped quite significantly. So one thing that I always like to say when I'm being interviewed is just how important it is to support independent bookstores, because I watched firsthand the influence that the internet, Amazon, ebooks, and big stores, for us in Canada, we have big bookstores like Chapters, I'm sure in Italy it's the same. Those kinds of things, the choices of where people buy their books, make a huge difference, not only to the staff of independent bookstores, who are people who are very committed to the job of selling books, and it's not for the money, because I don't think the money has ever been good, but it's for the love of books, and because they love passing on good books to readers. So for me, it's really important to talk, anytime I get the chance to talk about how important it is when we make choices about where we buy things, to support independent booksellers. And one of the great joys for me of being in Italy is that I've been able to do readings and events in so many independent bookstores. As I said before, my publisher is Del Vecchio Editore, and they work very closely with independent booksellers, who invited me to travel all over the north of Italy to be in their stores and to talk to readers. And these are people who have hand-sold my book to people that they knew would like it. One of the experiences that was most wonderful for me was to do an event outside in Venice. It was something like a dream. Honestly, I've felt most of the time in Italy, I felt like I'm floating outside my body, looking down at myself, thinking, oh my God, I'm in Venice, I'm doing a reading outside. It's an incredibly beautiful thing. Also, to travel across the world and to have someone who owns a bookstore say, I really loved this book, and so I adopted it in a way, and I passed it on to readers, and I told people about it, and I wanted you to come, and I wrote to your publisher and asked if you could come. That, to me, has been such a beautiful thing about being published internationally. I wish that I spoke Italian. I wish that I could communicate more directly with readers, but maybe eventually I'll learn some more words than I know now. I also just wanted to talk a little bit about how wonderful it's been for me to be in Italy as a writer, because of the enthusiasm of readers that I've met. I was at the Torino Book Fair, and I met many readers there. They came up to the Del Vecchio table. I did a reading in Avellino, which is a small city in Italy, that was packed. The bookstore was full, and to me it was almost, this experience of being in Italy has felt incredibly significant, because I've met people who are not at all shy about communicating their enthusiasm as readers. In Canada, we're a little bit more withheld when it comes to our emotional life. So for me to meet people who have connected with the stories and are able to tell me in such an enthusiastic way

has been really a beautiful experience. I'm told very often that the percentage of readers in Italy is not that high, which I think is not special to Italy. I think that's globally, and that has much to do with the modern world, with technology, with distractions of all kinds. But the readers that I have met have been incredibly determined and very, very dedicated. I've been amazed at when I've met other writers that they have read more North American writers in translation than I have. I'm jealous of the fact that Italy translates so many foreign authors. I would love it if in English-speaking countries like Canada or the United States, if we translated more so that we could have a deeper education about the world and about writers that are out there. I've heard so much about beautiful Italian writers, which, of course, until I learn Italian, I won't be able to read them. But I guess I'll just end by saying that it's been a wonderful experience for me to be in Italy. I'm very grateful to have been able to come to this country and to meet so many people and to talk about a translation, which was done by Paola Del Zoppo and Anna Baldini. They translated my book, and I am incredibly grateful to them for the time they put in and for allowing me to come here and to share my work with an entirely new country.

0: Good morning, everybody. And Juliana will present a research that deals with earned value management as a widely recognized methodology for monitoring performance and controlling costs of project environments. Specifically, the research evaluates the practical effectiveness of applying EVM, earned value management principles, within one specific case study that's concerning the company she works for. So I give the floor to Juliana.
1: Good morning, everyone. My name is Juliana. Thanks for being here. Today I'm going to show you my thesis titled Implementation of Earned Value Management in Development, Analysis and Visualization of SQL Data Using Power BI. The aim of the thesis is to explore how a forecast metric named earned value combined with a SQL database and a tool named Power BI can improve the process of project tracking. I chose this theme because I read last year quite a lot about project management, and I knew that the firm I'm working for was looking for a more concrete way in tracking the project, and it was a kind of win-win because they got an analysis they're using at work and I got my thesis. I will also show you a case study which is taking place at ZEISS. ZEISS is the firm I'm working for. It is situated in Jena, and it is a global modern technology organization which is specialized in development and manufacturing of high-precision optical systems like medical technology, microscopy, and metrology. First of all, I wanted to give you a context of project management in Germany. I wanted to compare it with ZEISS. And also, I want to say that all the infos that I'm going to tell you about ZEISS were obtained through a direct interview with the project manager of the case study. Okay, project management in Germany is not a

singular linear task. It is more a cooperation of multidisciplinary factors like limited resources, budget, time schedules, and so on. And that's why there's the need of a continuous improvement in the efficiency of an organization, like in this case, tracking project. There are also some factors we should take in consideration when we want to achieve project success. For example, internal key performance indicators for planning quality. Planning quality is a key factor for project success. And in Germany, there's a very common methodology which is used in many organizations, which is the traffic light method. It is also used at ZEISS with a tool that we developed named PM Light. And we will get three different colors based on how our project is going. Green if our project is going very well, yellow if it's going well and bad, and red if it's going very bad. It is important to have quality data, because if the data do not reflect the reality of the project, then the result is going to lead us to misalignment. Then we have flexibility in allocating resources, in which a very common tool used in Germany is SAP, in which you can allocate your resources in a very efficient way without damaging portfolio. And it is at size more customer driven, because we have a project team and we'll discuss with the investor of the stakeholder about the project, and they will try to plan it in the best way possible. Then there are also early indicators of project going off track, which can be, we can have two kinds of indicators. Those can be quantitative and qualitative. Quantitative are based like on our budget, time schedule, materials, and we have like real quantities and we can work on them. And qualitative indicators are like, are our teams communicating well with each other? Are our stakeholders engaged like before? And if one of these indicators shows up, then there's the need of taking corrective actions. Then we have deciding when to stop a project. It is one of the most difficult things in project management, because often they think we've already spent so much money in this project, we must finish it. And the biggest problem is often that there's no plan B. I can make an example that happened at ZEISS. There was a project that started in 2020, and it was planned to last 6 months with a budget of 650,000 euros. And then Corona happened, priorities happened, no one felt very responsible for the project. And they formally ended it in 2025 with a budget of 1.4 million euros. Yeah. Okay, now that I give you a short context of project management, we can start focusing on our important metric and value management, in contrast to other traditional methodologies that doesn't just focus like on the budget of our project, but it will also focus on the cost of our project, on the progress of it. It will give us like objective data, will give us like measurable indicators, which can help us in tracking the performance of our project, in, for example, detecting risk earlier about the budget, and also like detecting any kind of delays. So there are some metrics which are related to our end value. We have, as I said, our end value. Then we have our planned cost, which is what we have already planned to a specific date. Then we have actual cost, which is what we have already spent, including direct and indirect costs, to a specific date. Then we have variance metrics, which are absolute values, meaning those are quantities which cannot be related to any other value. And they will tell us, like schedule and cost variance will tell us if our project is under budget or over budget, and our cost, this is the cost variance, and the schedule variance will tell us if our project is behind or ahead of time schedule. Then we have performance indexes, which are relative values, meaning those are quantities which are related to other values, and those can usually be like percentage or ratios. Our schedule performance index will tell us how efficient our project is progressing, and our cost performance index will tell us how much money we're gonna get for every euro spent. So the value that we will get for every euro that we spent in our project. Then we have estimated completion, which will tell us

like how much money we're gonna need at the end of the project, and our schedule slip will do the same but in months unit. Okay, now that we know our end value management and the metrics related to it, I want to introduce you the tool that I'm using to in order to analyze the project, which is Power BI. Power BI or Business Intelligence is a modern analytical tool developed by Microsoft, and it allows its users to share, create, and model data across an organization. So we have raw data, we can transform them in reports, which are after that shared in a Power BI service where the users can interact with this report. The reports are created with DAX. DAX is a formula language for calculation, and those are also very easily understandable because we have the use of charts like linear charts, donut charts, maps, cards, and so on. A very important aspect in Power BI is primary and foreign key aspect. We have a primary key, which is a kind of identifier. So we have a folder with several columns, and we have a column named like project ID. Then we have another folder with columns named project ID, customer, like another one, project ID, customer, Germany. We can connect all of them. And then when we have our report, we can interact with them. And we can have as many data as we want. I also said that we use a SQL database at size. SQL also means structured query language, and it is a kind of modern Excel, which we also have tables, columns, rows, and it is perfect for organization because it is robust, secure, easily understandable, and it is also perfect for transactions. Okay, now I also introduced you the tool that I use for analyzing the project, and now I can introduce you my case study. First of all, I want to say that all the results, all the numbers that I'm going to tell you were previously calculated by myself in Power BI. I introduced the data, I introduced also the metrics, I calculated them, and the result that I'm going to show you are also the graphs that were created by myself. We have a project which started in October 2024, and it is planned to end in September 2025. Also, all the calculations that I made are based not like at the beginning or at the end of the month, those are based like on the middle of the month, because we have an update every 2 weeks, and sometimes can happen a lot in 2 weeks, it will not be reliable to say it's at the beginning or at the end of the month. Okay, we have our plan cost till September 2025, which is circa 460,000 euros, and for May, which is the month that we are analyzing, 209,000 euros. When I introduced the N value, we got a result of 189,000 euros, which means that we are actually delivering less value than planned. And our actual costs in May are also around 109,000 euros, which means that our project is under budget, but also behind time schedule. And we can have also a confirm of it when we calculate our schedule performance index, which is 0.9, which means that we are delivering actually 10% less than planned. Then we have our schedule variance, which compare how much work has been done and how much work was planned, which is minus 20,000 euros. And our schedule slip also will tell the same, that we are probably going to end our project just 0.6 months later. On a monetary aspect, I calculated our cost variance, which tells us that we are already saving 80,000 euros at this point, and we are getting 1.74 euros for every euro that we already spent. I also wanted to know how much money we're going to spend at the end of the project, which is 271,000 euros, which means that it is a sign of cost efficiency, but we are going to end our project maybe 1 month later. Okay, we have also some advantages and disadvantages in end value management. The advantages is the biggest advantage is that we have already the data are there, our project management give us them, and we just need to use them in order to create transparency, a database framework for our future.

0: crucial decision making and in order also to intervene very quickly if any kind of risk shows up. Sorry? Okay. Then we have some disadvantages, like as I said, we have the data, but it must be like a continuous process in collecting the data, because project managers often have already a lot of work to do, and they will think it's just even more work to do. But like last point says, it must be accepted. They must understand how such a metric can be important for project tracking. Then we have the point also that if those data are inaccurate, if they do not show the reality of our project, then they're going to lead us to incorrect analysis and misalignment. And also it is important first like to observe a project like between 30% and 50%, then we can introduce our end value management, because as I said, it's never linear project. So maybe the first 30% of our project is spent like in buying the resources, and then we're just gonna work on the resources. So like our budget is never gonna be very linear. So in conclusion, our end value management did not just focus on the actual cost of our project, it also focused on the value of work that we completed and also in the time dimension. It helped us in tracking time, cost, and performance in a very complex industrial setting. And we have also our Power BI and SQL database, which are automated. So we just give the data and they will do the work for us. We've already created the DACs in Power BI, we will always get a result of our project. And our end value management also helped us in detecting any kind of risk anticipation. That's it. Thank you for your attention. Yeah.
1: I have a short question.
0: Yeah.
1: You mentioned among the disadvantages, the risk not having accurate data. Yeah. So I was wondering now, is there the possibility of having a tool that could control in the way the accuracy of the data used, or
0: no,
1: something
0: actually not
1: impossible?
0: I mean, we are a human being, and yeah. I give the data, and it's my responsibility to give correct data, because there's a team behind me. It is not just my project. I have a team with me, and if I'm gonna give like false data, then it's gonna be like a disaster for all of them. So
1: are you going to apply the same methodology to other projects in your business, maybe?
0: Yeah. I mean, we already have now end value in our Power BI like service, and you can connect now all the data that you want, and you are always gonna get like a forecast metric for all the project.
1: Great. Thank you.
0: Yeah. Thank you.
2: Allora, signora Zafferana, la Commissione ha considerato il curriculum degli studi da lei compiuto e valutata la tesi di laurea, attribuisce la sua prova finale la votazione di 109 su 110. Per l'autorità conferitami dal magnifico rettore, la proclamo dottoressa in economia e gestione delle imprese, laurea triennale. Complimenti.

I choose this program, academic program reporting climate change, because it aligns perfectly with my professional mission. Climate change is one of the defining challenges of our time, and I wanted to deepen my understanding of it, not only as a journalist, but also as a communicator who can inspire people on action and understanding.

Welcome to everybody at the new lesson of discourse that we are going to see the choice of the cutting condition in the cutting removal process. The topics are their cutting speed, the machining times and power of machine tools, the formation of the chips. Cutting speed. So, first topics is regarding about the speed that we need to reach on our cutting machine. Start with the definition. Relative speed between tool and workpiece is measured in meters per minute and sporadic cars in meter on seconds. So, is a speed, when we talking about speed, we are talking how many times we need to reach a length. In this case, how many times we will reach to complete our machining. So, is a measured compared with the time. Why I said this? Because it should not be confused with the number of revolution or passes per minute. The cutting machine that we are going to use has set by the number of turns, the number of passes per minute, but are not compared with the measure that we are going to machine. Cinematic relation. The cutting speed, meter per minute, is a machining parameter. The relationship between relative displacement, rev per minute, revolution per minute, or passes per minute, and speed, meter per minute, depends from the machine working motion. So, if we adjust the setup of our machine is number of revolution per minute or number of movement per minute, we have to find a relation to pass from this number to a measure, because meter on second is a speed. We have to move on this speed to understand how many times we need to complete our operation. We see now the example for work motion. For example, lathe, drill, boring machine, drilling machine. Here we see the formula. So the speed, V, is equal to Y, diameter, number of turns on 1000. So there is a connection between what? The number of turns per minute of the machine or of the tools and the diameter. In the figure above, we can see the two simple situation. On the left one, in case of the lathe. So, the piece is in rotation, the tools is fixed, and the speed, the working speed, V, is the relative speed that we will have here in this point of the tools, in the position, the diameter,

of the material that we are working. In the case of milling machine is the diameter of the milling tools that is fixed, and we can see here the relative speed. In the case of alternative straight line working motion,

sea per an on 2000, where sea is in millimeter, is the length that we have to complete, that we are to machine, is the also named a stroke. So is the stroke of the tools that we need to complete the operation. And N is the number of strokes per minute. It's important to note that the in both of our the formula that we have seen, there is the 1000 in the and down. Why? It's divided for 1000. Why? Because we need the speed meter per minute, but usually we used to have the measure of the machined area in millimeter. So the formula are designed in order to use it directly the value that we have on our working sheet directly in the formula. Should be noted in the case of straight linear working that the speed value is an average value, and there is the two coefficient is present at the numerator in order to consider also the return motion. In the straight motion, we have that the tools start from one side, complete the movement, then has to come back in the starting position, move of one step in order to have a new area, and restart again. So in the time, in this movement, we have to consider the both of the stroke. So for working and without working. So why we have the number two in our formula. Adjustment of the machine tools from the cutting speed. So the parameter at the end is the cutting speed. So now we have to put the setup of the machine and reach their good setup to machine in order to have the cutting speed needed from that step. And how we do? We use it by the reverse formula. So in this case, from rotary step or straight step. For example, now the speed is imposed from the working that we are going to do, and what is changed. For example, in the race working, the diameter, it will reduce step by step. So if we reduce step by step the diameter, we have to increase the number of turns. So increase from 50, 51, 52, and so on. And the same from the number of passes for about the strokes per minute. Main process parameter. The cutting speeds allow to maximize the utilization of the machine. Increase the speed, we reduce the time, because the length that we have to machine is defined by the project, by the workpiece that we have in the workshop. So must maximize the speed, reduce the time, increase the piece per day, increase our incoming. Allow to maximize the utilization of the tools. The tools has a wide range of utilization, and we have to try to use the tools at the maximum potential, because the tool is a cost, and we have to optimize our cost, reduce our cost in order to increase our incoming.

influence of achievement of the goal. At the end, the goal is the incoming. So the maximization of the speed help us to increase our incoming at the end of the day, for example. Influence parameter, for example, the workpiece material type. Higher speed for soft material, lower speed for hard material. Yes, but the material, sometimes I can't choose the material because the material should be imposed by one project. So the piece that I have in my hand that I have to produce is a part of a project. So could be a type of material that is better for machinability or worse. But is for me a starting point to understand if the material that I have should be better or worse to work. Tools material types. Lower speed for camber alloy tools, higher speed for sinterized tool. Okay, we have on the market a wide range of tools on the market, but sometimes in the workshop I have a limited type of tools for one specific work, so I have to adapt my condition based on the tools that I have available in my workshop. Other influence parameter, the chip section given by the product of the feed and the pass dip. So the feed for passes is indicated with A, and the dip indicated with P. The increase the adjust of this parameter has directly influence on my speed. And the feed, however, has the greatest influence. Increasing this will have to decrease the speed. Because as we see, we will see, the increase of the feed, the increase the section of our chips, and increase the forces that are generated in the cutting area, and increasing of this force, increase of temperature, and so on, is more difficult to go on with my process. Another influence parameter, life of the tools. Increase speed, increase in wear. Tool change or sharpening time are cost. Sometimes should happen that a long piece to machining. So I have to maintain the tool characteristics as long as possible. Because I don't have to stop 2, 3, 4 times in order to change my tools or to sharpening it. Because if I go very high with the speed, in order to reduce the time, the machine time, but I ruined the tools, I have to stop to change the tool, I have to stop the machine. Each tool change is a setup change that is not production time, is a downtime that is a cost for my production. And at the end, it's not only this the problem. Sometimes, especially in the finishing process, the change of the tools means the change

change of the position of the cutting edge of the tool. The change of the position of the cutting edge of the tool means a change of geometry of our piece. Sometimes it's very, very, yes, very thin, very little, but this could cause a change of the clearance of my piece, and in this case, the piece is out of our request, I have to scrape it. So it's better to reduce the speed in order to avoid this problem, stopping or scrape. Inference parameter, the shape of the tools. Angle and shape of the tool's edge. Reduce lip angle beta, reduce the tool strength. With the reduced lip angle, I have a tool that better goes inside the material, but it increases the fragility of my tools that could increase the risk of break of the shape during the cutting with the problem that I've seen before. Stop the machine, change, and so on. The pressure of the chips on the tool. Tear force is directly linked to the breaking load of the material being processed. The chip is not cut, but is stressed and twisted. We don't have a theoretical cut on our workpiece, but as we will see after, this there is a deformation of the material. And this deformation and this detach increase the force that we will find inside our cutting area. Then we have the friction between tools, workpiece, and tools and chips. The tools, we will see that is moving on the face already machined. It maintains force that push the tools on this face. So there we have the friction inside these tools, and friction of the chips that is moving on our tools. And this will increase, as we will see, the temperature. Methods for selecting the cutting speed. So now it's important to understand from start from one point. So what is my ideal cutting speed? How we can do? For example, the easier way are the tables according to the machine and the material to be machined and the tools material. On the market, as I said, we find a lot of tools from our cutting machine, and the producer of these tools give us the possibility to choose our tools on handbooks where we find table like we have here in our slides. So here we have the cutting speed, meter per minute. I choose the material, workpiece, for example, steel, cast iron, bronze, brass, and so on. And I could change the, high speed alloy or sinterized tools. As you can see, we start with an example, steel R100. For roughing with the high-speed alloy tool, we will have a 12 meter per minute. But if we will use the sinterized tool, we will have 80 meter per minute. The same from finishing, from 17 to 100.5. I have to choose. I can choose based on what I need in my

in my workshop, in my the goal, because sometimes I could use less speed or more speed. It depends, is a choice that we have to do in the during the project of our process. Method of selection, we could use a diagram. For example, in this diagram, as you can see, we have, for example, we start from speed, then from the diameter that we have to work, and here these two arrows meet in one point this, on this line. This line represents 400, the revolution per minute of our piece that we have to machining. With this type of diagram, we could have further information moving on the number of speed, and choosing a feeding in millimeter, we could have at the end the time that we need for machining 10 millimeter. Other tables that are available from the tools producer. Okay. Or sometimes we use, it's not difficult to find in some workshop. There are rules for machine tools, is reported on logarithm scale, the available power, the breaking load of the material at work, the chip section, the diameter of the workpiece, and therefore the number of revolutions are shown. So moving this element, the slider of the sliding, and with the combination of this one, we could at the end choose the right parameter for our tools. So, we have now the summary of the question. For example, how is the cutting speed measured? What are the parameters that affect the cutting speed? Then start with the machining times and the power of machine tools. So, I said we have to reduce the time as most as possible in order to improve our productivity. But we have some topics that must be respected. For example, the power of the machine. But we have now see. Allora, process time, time needed to perform the machining. The parameter is derived from the size of the area to be worked with respect of the set feed speed is important. The calculation method depends on the machining motion. It's not cutting speed, that is the speed, the relative speed between tools and workpiece. But is the feeding speed, is the speed that of the tools to move in the new area to be machined. And it depends, for example, for alternative straight motion, shaping machine or planing machine. What we see here on the drawing, we have this area that must be machined, remove these four section of material with this deep and with dimension lengths. So L is the width of the workpiece, total width that we have to machine. P is the depth of cut. A is the feed of stroke, so the movement for each stroke. So the feed speed should be A for N, with N number of strokes per minute. So the

time is the total length divided from the feeding speed. So here in the drawing you could see the representation that with the VT is represented the cutting speed that is different from the feeding speed VE. In case of rotary motion, for example, lathe boring machine, the length of the workpiece, the feed for number of tours per minute of the piece, number of turn of the piece, feeding speed, so our is A per N. And the time should be the L divided for V A. So we see again the number of turns per minute is the same element that we use for cutting speed. So, as you can see, there is a connection between the cutting speed and the feeding speed, but are different because the cutting speed is a parameter that we have to choose in order to have the quality of our piece, and the feeding speed is the time that I have to reduce in order to increase our productivity. For milling, there is a little difference with the little increase of difficulty. Why? As we can see in the drawing, the feet of our milling, because the milling tools, as we say before, has more than one cutting tools. Each teeth is a cutting tools, and the cutting movement is a composition of rotation and movement. So, as you can see, here is the teeth that leave the material, and this is the new teeth that is starting to eliminate. The composition should not be a real circle, but is a cycloid. So, this influences the feeding by using the feed per tooth, so this little part, AD, we have to multiply for the number of the teeth of the milling cutter. So, the multiplication of this, we have the feed per turn of milling cutter, and N number of turn per minute of milling cutter, so the feeding speed VAS should be AD per Z for N. And so we evaluated the feeding speed. As we've seen before in the lathe, then the N is the same N number of turns that we use it in the cutting speed. So we have now to find the time, as we can do. Again, the length of the workpiece, and we have to put now an extra stroke of the tools. So the time is the length plus an extra stroke of the tools divided from the feeding speed. Why we need this extra stroke? Because as you see, the milling cutter is a circular, so it's starting to touch the our piece from the corner, and it needs an extra step in order to come completely inside the piece. So this extra stroke must be evaluated in order to evaluate the time for complete the machining.

Power of machine tools. Power is a work performance per unit of time. And we have this formula. Power is a work on time, but work is a force per movement, per space on time, so is a force per speed. So the power is force that is our cutting force, and V is the speed, is our cutting speed. Force is measured in Newton and speed in meter per minute. So at the end, the formula for our cutting machine should be P equal to force per cutting speed on 60, and we will have power in watt, or divide for 60,000 in order to have our power in kilowatt. Now, the cutting force is the force required to remove the chips. It's calculated from the unit tier load, KPS, Newton on square millimeter. It's a parameter that we will find in books, technical books, and it depends from the material. And this could give us a starting point. But with this, we have to multiply from the chip section in square millimeter given by the feed, millimeter, and the deep of cut, again millimeter. So the force should be Ks per Q is Ks for A and P, so we have a force in Newton. Unit tier load. It depends of the time of workpiece material. For example, for milled steel as and approximately 5 times the tensile strain. Decrease as the chip section increase. So it's a parameter more or less 5 times with this tensile tension, and it depends from the chip section. So give us some indication in order to evaluate, based on our material, the speed, the force that we will have in the cutting area. The value, as I said, are tabulated, easy to find in technical books. So some review question. Process time depends on cutting speed. The power required for the machine depends on what? Now we are going to discuss about the formation of the chips, how this chip is removed from our material. It consists in a phenomena of a plastic deformation that includes plastic deformation, because we will going to remove material, so the material change its condition, so we are in the plastic deformation. First step, compression, the element in contact with the face of the tools. So in this drawing we will see on the right side our tools that is in touch with the workpiece and start to push it. Due to this push, what happened? We'll see in the next slide. Plastic deformation of the material. So little deformation will start. So our crystal plane start to change its dimension, but tends to remain in contact. So here we are again in
elastic deformation. If we remove the tools, the material will come back in the previous situation. But we will go on. And what happens if we will go on? Breaks of the equation between crystalline planes and sliding. So we will have here the deformation. So now in this area we have break the elements. So there is the first, so the zone of primary plastic deformation, and all the material are here pushed here on the face, on the chest of the tools, with the secondary zone of secondary plastic deformation. Detached chip can have different shape. Now, the chip is formed, is on the chest on our tools. But now is moving, and how we can change its shape during this cutting? We could have three different situations. The first, serrated chip. For hard and brittle material, strong pass, deep, and low cutting speed. No deformation in secondary zone, poor surface finishing. What happened? That the chips, after the detach from in the primary zone, suddenly detach from the secondary zone and create just a little piece of chips that live out of the cutting area. This strong breaks leave some signs on the surface, so we will have a very poor surface. But the main situation, this happened during the rough passes, so it's not a problem because we will go with the finishing step. But it's important not to go very strong because we could have some consequences in the finishing passes. Another chip share is the discontinuous chips. Through material with a strong pass dip and low cutting speed. Low deformation in the secondary zone, discrete surface finishing. So in the secondary zone the material remain in contact, but it's easier to find the cut from one piece to another. The surface at the end is quite good, but not in the better condition. The third one is the chip shape. It's typical for ductile material with a low depth of passage and high cutting speed. We have a friction deformation in the zone of secondary plastic deformation with high temperature, a good surface finish. We have this chip now is continuous. We see a continuous material turned on itself, but it's good from the surface point of view. But this long chip could create some problem, I've said before, due to the big amount of chip that could remain in the cutting area. So I could have some problem with the operator that can't see what happened in the cutting area, or for the cooling, or for some other problem of the machine. Detail for some characteristic element and definition. For example, here we could have some detail from a chip thickness, H0, H1, with the FSM. H1 is measured the H0. So

the chips removed will have an 8 bigger than the 8 that we have with the dip of passes. So during the deformation, this height increase. The chip thickness ratio is the ratio, so from H0 is 1, and the reduction, the chip reduction is the opposite, so the H1 on H0. Remember the upright angle gamma, the shear angle phi, and what we will have. We try to evaluate the reduction, the RC H0, so on its H0. H0 is AO on same phi, as we could easily evaluate by trigonometrical view of this triangle, and H1 is AO cos phi minus gamma. So, we will have that RC should be sin phi on cos phi minus gamma. But in this formula, we have this element that are not known. So, how we can do to evaluate this value? We know H0 is known, while H1 can be measured by the mass preservation hypothesis, by this formula. So the material that I've removed is known because I know the length that I've machined, and the other I can measure. Of course, these are trials that are doing in the laboratory for massa study, not in normal shop floor. But there are these special researched that are pointed how to evaluate this value with L0 and L1 the lengths, L0 and L1 but L0 and L1 are the same, so we can say that the section is H0 for L0 equal to H1 per L1. So the chip reduction should be a ratio between the length machined, L0, and the length of the chips that I've removed. So L0 is known by knowing the passing length, while L1 can be measured and then can be derived the RC value. Now can be used the RC relation, but as a reverse formula. So this is the formula where we start, and at the end we could have that the tangent of phi is RC cos phi on 1 minus RC sin gamma. So I could find this way this shear angle based on value that are easy to understand, to evaluate. So RC from the length of machine area R and the chips removed, and the angle of the upper angle of the tools. Another element that should be considered is the build-up edge, the position of material particles on the cutting edge. It increases with increasing of cutting speed, protect the tools, worsen the surface finish. Here are the sequence of the build-up edge formation. When we start to remove the material, okay, the big amount of material is going to create the chips, but little particles will remain inside the cutting area, and for some material, this deposition start to create this this

Dark Age, that during the gross rough production, rough phases will help us to maintain the life, to increase the life of the tools, but is worsened in case of finishing. It's important to work harder due to the tool pressure on the workpiece. Can be varied from 10 micron for lapping to 0.4 millimeter for roughness, because the tools will push on the material, and this push will increase the hardness of the material, and this could be a problem for the further step, because I will have a material harder than I've machined before. Increase when the tool sharpening is reduced, because by using the two sharpenings, the force will increase and increase the pressure, the tool pressure of the workpiece. Another point is the temperature and deformation rate to promote plastic deformation with minimum creep resistance. Sometimes in some machining, with special tools, we are looking for an high temperature, because this high temperature will help the recrystallization rate of the material equal to the to that of at which the work hardening occurs. So we increase the temperature very fast in this area, and then we will have the recrystallization, so we eliminate the hardening due to the machining. High cut speed, but not excessive to avoid fast tool wear. By increase of the speed, the wear of the tool will increase, so we have not to go very excessive. So, some review question. How is the chip removed? What parameter affect the shape of the chip? What phenomena occur in the chip formation zone? Now we are going with the review of our questions. So, how is the cutting speed measured? What are the parameters that affect the cutting speed? Processing times depend on cutting speed. The power required for machining depends on what? How the chip is the chip removed? What parameter affect the shape of the chip? What phenomena occur in the chip formation zone? So, thank you. The lesson is finished, so you will find more materials on the web page of our course. Thank you again.